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6: 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Hello, everybody. Nice to have you back for today's edition of Beyond the Boarding Pass. Our boarding pass is looking a little bit different today. We don't have a gate number, so we're not at the airport. We're actually heading to a port today and a dock. We're heading to Scandinavia and we're going to embark on a journey with the one and only Viking. It's my pleasure to welcome to you Steve. He's the commercial manager for Viking in New Zealand. Hi, Steve.
7: Morning, Max. How are you today?
6: I'm very well, very well. First of all, I must say congratulations on all of the awards. I hear you've been nominated best cruise line yet again there at Viking.
7: Yeah, thank you. Yes, very lucky to work for a multi-award-winning organisation.
6: How many awards is that now? A lot.
7: Well, I think I lost count.
6: Yeah, probably, I would say. No, it's great. It's great to have you on. And I'm sure our listeners are going to be very excited to hear more about Viking. A lot of them will have heard of you, I'm sure, but maybe not know all the inside scoop. So we're very much looking forward to finding out about you and about Viking today. So Steve, just for the listeners to get to know you a little bit better, can you tell us a little bit about yourself and how you found your way into the travel and cruise industry?
7: Sure. I've been, some people say I look younger than I am, Max. I've been in the travel industry for nearly 40 years now. I got into cruising 29 years ago when we only had two ships in our waters, and it has certainly grown a lot, as I'm sure you're aware, over those periods of time. And I've been with Viking now for 8 years.
6: Oh,
7: yeah. The best 8 years of my 40-year career.
6: Oh, that's amazing. And when you say you started when there were only two ships on the waters, are you referring to your time with Viking or pre-Viking?
7: No. When I started 29 years ago, basically QE2 came in, and I think our P&O's UK Oriana. And,
6: wow.
7: Had one ship in Australia.
6: And wow.
7: That was pretty much it. On a seasonal basis, they used to come in on their world cruises. So
6: wow.
7: Really any cruise infrastructure here in New Zealand or Australia

0: really to speak of. And then I think in the late 90s, there were some ships that started coming into New Zealand.
1: That's really interesting because even as a travel agent today, when clients come in, and I'm sure listeners who cruise will agree with me that when you're looking for a cruise and you're trying to find a departure on a certain day in Australia and New Zealand, we feel today that there's limited choice. So when you think about there only being a couple in the area years ago, actually we shouldn't be moaning, should we? We've got quite a lot more than we used to have.
0: Oh, it's just, yeah, it's grown tenfold, and it's great. It's great for the economies. It's great for the local tour operators, and it's great for people who want to cruise closer to home, but then they also realise there's all these options overseas.
1: Absolutely. Absolutely. Yes, there is so much option, isn't there, Steve? Yeah, definitely. So before you joined Viking, what were you up to in the cruise industry?
0: Well, my first job was selling Queensland as a holiday destination.
1: Oh.
0: And then, I got into cruising a company back in the day called Norwegian Capricorn Line. It was a venture designed by an Australian lady called Serena Bratton.
1: Mm-hmm.
0: And it was really just to offer a four-star product in the local market. And coincidentally, the ship that we leased was an old Royal Viking Line ship, which our founder of Viking, Torsten Hagen, used to be the CEO of Royal Viking Line, which was a prominent luxury cruise line back in the 80s and 90s. So my indirect affiliation with Torsten Hagen started way back.
1: Yeah. Your path was lined and you didn't realize at the time you had the connections. Yes, it was. Oh, great. And then clearly you joined Viking. As you said, it's been the best 8 years for you. Were you the first member of staff of Viking here in New Zealand, Steve?
0: Based in New Zealand, yes. Yeah. We have an office in Sydney. That's where we have to put all of our products through. So Viking is global. We have a booking office in Los Angeles. We have a booking office in London. And we have a booking office in Sydney. So anyone in Asia and New Zealand and Australia have to go through our Sydney office. But they used to send people over from time to time to service the New Zealand market. But they saw an opportunity. The rest is history, really.
1: Yes.
0: We sort of push well above our weight compared to some of the states in Australia. So, and that is, I think, down to the company and the marketing we do, what I'm allowed to do, and I certainly am kept very busy, but also the relationship I have with the travel trade and yourselves to be able to go out and market and speak to your customers like this.
1: Yeah, yeah, it's great, isn't it? That link's great. And listeners out there, you may or may not be aware, we've been able to take a few clients onto Viking ocean ships when she's been or when they've been in port, and our clients have been able to have a look around and share the story and then experience the cruises for themselves. And I know certainly Steve and Astor, we've got clients who, you know, have sailed on multiple Viking cruises on the river and on the oceans, and it's all they want to do now. So for our listeners that have heard of Viking but aren't really aware of what makes Viking different than other cruise lines and what they're all about, Could you give us an idea and a few pointers on that?
0: Certainly. I think the main one is we're not for everyone.
1: Mm.
0: And that is precisely the point. And that is where, I guess, from river we evolved into ocean and from ocean into now expedition. We do things a little bit differently because we're not your mainstream cruise line. So we try not to be everything to everyone. And there's a lot of things that we don't do.
1: Okay.
0: And I do a lot of presentations around the country, and I try and list off our no list because there's some key points. For example, no kids under 18.
1: No kids under 18, so no families.
0: Well, we can have adult families.
1: Oh, okay, yep.
0: No children under 18.
1: Yep, understood.
0: No casinos. No photographers, no art auctions, no buckets of air by the pool, no umbrellas in your drinks, no inside cabins on ocean, no commercialism. And what we like to say is no nickel and diming. So when you pay your cruise fare, we give you everything you need and nothing you don't. And where that plays is

0: is, for example, we provide drinks with lunch and dinner. So you have beer, wine and soft drinks included with your lunch and dinner.
1: Mm-hmm.
0: If you want more, you can purchase it. So we have a drinks package, which is extremely good value for money, or you can pay as you go. We have on Ocean and Expedition, we have a fantastic Nordic spa. That is all complimentary to use, which is very rare on a ship. However, if you want a massage or a treatment, you book and pay for that. So again, we have included excursions. So in all products, an included excursion in every port. It's generally a guided walking tour, town tour, coach tour of the town, village or city that you're in. So you get some bearings, you get some history, maybe a little bit of exercise. But if you want to go further afield and a deeper into that destination, you can book and pay for another excursion. So that's where we give you everything you need and nothing you don't sort of comes from. So, you know, some products are all inclusive, but you're paying for that. And you may not want it all. So we give you the things that you really need.
1: Yeah, that makes sense. Like rather than have all-inclusive drinks, you know, if people don't drink much, they've got their inclusive package. And if they want more drinks, they pay. Like you said, your very reasonably priced drinks package on top. And as far as the ships themselves go, Steve, what makes them stand out? How do they fit? Are they very large? Are they do they have lots of open space?
0: The ships are perfected. So starting with the river, the Viking longships, which are our main ships on the waterways of Europe, they accommodate 190 passengers. They are a patented design.
1: Mm.
0: And if anyone knows or sees one of our river ships, they'll notice there is a deck out the front on level 3, and we call that the Aquavit Terrace. Aquavit is a Norwegian liqueur.
1: I wondered where the name came from. Norwegian, do you drink Aquavit on the Aquavit Terrace? No.
0: It's a fermented potato liqueur.
1: Okay. Oh, right. Okay.
0: A very acquired taste.
1: I don't think I'll be wanting that.
0: But on level 3, on every other river ship, there is just a small bow area. So the ship has been designed to maximize space. So underneath the Aquavit Terrace, you've actually got the working galley and kitchen. So we can accommodate more staterooms. But also, we have the sun deck, which is on level 4. On occasion, when there's a low bridge or the rivers are running a bit high and we're closer to the other bridges crossing the rivers, the sun deck gets closed down. Now, every river cruise line has to be able to do that for safety purposes. We are the only river cruise line to have an area out on level 3 at the front, which accommodates alfresco dining, but you can sit out there, read a book, take a view, and see the world go by when the sun deck is closed. No other cruise line is able to do that. Inside the ship, our corridors are actually off-center, which means when you go from your standard stateroom, which is at water level, again, every river cruise line has a standard stateroom, we come up to level 2 on the shorter side of the ship. Instead of giving you a window, we're giving you a full wall of glass with a ranch slider and a French balcony balustrade. Same services that every other stateroom enjoys, just a slightly smaller stateroom. But when you cross the corridor, the stateroom is longer, wider, and that's where we can accommodate a sitting area inside and a private little veranda on the outside of that stateroom, still all within the beam or the width of the ship. So this is where some of the innovations have come from for our river ships. We've got smaller ships in Egypt. We have 10 brand new 80-passenger river ships on the Nile. We've got 2 fantastic ships on the Mekong. We've got a fantastic ship on the Mississippi now, also including the Ohio River. We've got 5 purpose-built smaller vessels on the Douro River in Portugal. They hold 106 passengers. Still the same design as the longship. We call them our short longships. We have 5 purpose-built ships for the Seine River in Paris, for our Paris and Heart of Normandy. And the reason for that, slightly smaller, so 170 passengers instead of 190. They're slightly shorter. They have a shallower draft because we're the only river cruise line to berth in the centre of Paris, literally 10 minutes walk from the Eiffel Tower. So we've developed this product to give our customers the best experience that we can.
1: That sounds great.
0: And then we move into ocean. So we have 13 identical under 1,000 passenger, all veranda ocean vessels. And then we have our two fantastic

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I'm Paul Nees, and this is Beyond the Radio Edit. Welcome to the show. It's show number 13, and that means it's a lucky one for us. We're going to have some fabulous longer tracks, some wonderful music, and we give the music the place and the space that it deserves. We're going to start with a track from a fabulous album, Thrust, by Herbie Hancock, made very, very quickly, but it's a very complex piece of work. We're going to listen to the magnificent 11 and a half minutes of Butterfly. Sit back, relax, and let the music flow over you.

Great music like that just makes you want to close your eyes and listen closely. Recorded in San Francisco in 1974, Herbie Hancock on all things keyboards and synthesizers, Mike Clark on drums, Bill Summers on percussion, the fantastic bass player Paul Jackson was there, along with the wonderful woodwind player Benny Maupin. Absolutely fantastic stuff. And if you're still with me, you'll be looking forward to more great music. Well, we're going to get there right now. In fact, we're going to have the first of four collaborations on tonight's show. In 1975, guitarist George Benson and flute player Joe Farrell got together and recorded an album on CTI Records with the wonderful Creed Taylor as the producer. The album was called Benson and Farrell, and the song I'm going to play is 7 minutes long. It's called Beyond the Ozone. Enjoy this one.

0: 1975, the band Earth, Wind and Fire recorded a number of their concerts. And from that, producers Maurice White and Charles Stepney distilled a number of tracks to put into a mostly live album, a double album called Gratitude. There were also some studio cuts on that album. We're going to take a live one, though, and it's a song that was made famous by Ramsey Lewis, but it's really an Earth, Wind and Fire song. Here's the live version of Sun Goddess.
1: Beautiful. Right now, we'd like to do a special song for you, a song we had the pleasure of recording with Ramsey Lewis. Check this out.

Maurice White also produced an album for Denise Williams. It was called This Is Niecy, and it contained the original version of the song Free. Now, we played that song last week, done by Will Downing. Tonight, I'm going

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5: Hello, great to have your company again. My name is Richard, and this is The Golden Hour, as we feature the music of one rather special year, going back over half a century today, from the album Abraxas, starting us off, Sun.

taken from the album Who's Next, the slightly shorter version of Won't Get Fooled Again by The Who. In fact, the full-length version is just over 8 minutes in length. Alrighty, a pop music question today. The Beatles had recently broken up. In fact, all of them had gone off and produced solo works. So Rolling Stones magazine described one of John Lennon's songs as the greatest musical gift to the world. Which song do you think that is? Rolling Stone magazine described one of John Lennon's songs as the greatest musical gift to the world. Any ideas about that? Let's have a look and see who was born in our mystery year. Mary J. Blige, Missy Elliott, Erykah Badu, Kid Rock, Neil Hogan from the Cranberries, also Snoop Dogg, Tupac Shakur, Ricky Martin, and some people not in music included Elon Musk, Julian Assange, Justin Trudeau, and Lance Armstrong, the American cyclist. On with the music we go. Here's Betty Wright, Clean Up Woman.

terrific R&B, isn't it? Betty Wright and Clean Up Woman from our mystery year. But what was the year that the population had grown to 3,775,759,617? And life expectancy in Sweden was 74, in Iceland 74, Denmark and Europe around 73, and South Sudan just 36. Taken from the album Electric Warrior, his T-Rex.

0: Unmistakably T-Rex with Get It On. In the UK, in America, they called it Bang the Gong and Get It On. And if you're on the roads, there are lots of great cars around, including the Ford Mustang. VW had the Beetle, the Toyota, the Corolla, Chevrolet, the Impala, and Ford included the Pinto, or even Pinto, yes. Alrighty, and by the way, it's also the year that in Australia, they introduced the wearing of seatbelts as being compulsory in our mystery year. But what was the year?
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Cronstadt with the Buddy Holly song, It's So Easy, from our mystery year. The year that full-scale war broke out between India and Pakistan, which aimed to establish Bangladesh as an independent nation from Pakistan. The war lasted for 2 weeks. It's the year that women were granted the right to vote in Switzerland. Greenpeace was founded in Canada by Irving and Dorothy Stowe. And in the U.S., National Public Radio, NPR, broadcast for the first time in April of our mystery year. But what was the year that this was a big hit for Cher with Gypsies, Tramps, and Thieves?

share with Gypsies, Tramps and Thieves from our mystery year. There were no mobile phones around. People actually wrote letters to each other, and they even talked face-to-face to each other from time to time. 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

employment, and most jobs required that you attended the office, and the typical work week was a strict 9-to-5 schedule, and you were probably using typewriters and paper and pens filled with ink in our mystery year.

Plains classic American Pie from our mystery year on the Golden Hour, the year that the first Japanese McDonald's opened in Tokyo and Mount Etna erupted on the island of Sicily in south of Italy in our mystery year.

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1: Look, I'm sorry to interrupt your listening, but I want to tell you about what I get up to in my spare time. I rummage through recorded relics, finding forgotten 45s, long-lost LPs, and great golden gems from the music of the 20th century. 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
1: Hello, I'm Marilyn Baker, and welcome along to this week's edition of Reflections from Torch Trust, the UK's Christian sight loss charity. We're now well into June, and it won't have passed you by that the World Cup is happening in America, Mexico and Canada right now. We're all rooting for England and Scotland and hoping they do really well in this year's tournament. And football is very much at the heart of what we're looking at here on Reflections this week, as our guest is none other than Darren Harris, the former England international blind footballer. Darren was raised in the church when he was much younger and spent some time with us at Reflections chatting about his career as a double Paralympian, his motivations in life and how he came to terms with losing his eyesight too. But before we get around to hearing from Darren, let's begin this week with some worship. This is a recording of Break Every Chain from Soul Survivor featuring Sam Bailey.

0: That was music from Soul Survivor featuring Sam Bailey, and it was called Break Every Chain. Let's now hear from our guest this week, a double Paralympian who has 10 world and European medals to his name and was capped over 150 times for the England blind football side. Who better to chat to as the World Cup football tournament gets underway? Darren is chatting to Torch Trust's Chris Byland.
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2: Talk to me about the journey of losing your sight, because it deteriorated over quite a long period of time, didn't it?
3: For me, it did, yeah. I mean, it was a diagnosis which happened when I was 15 months, but, you know, I was too young to really remember that. My left eye was enucleated, in other words, it was removed. My right eye was treated with radiotherapy. And I guess we didn't really know what the long-term prognosis of that treatment would be. But over time, because of the severe scarring of the cornea from the radiotherapy, my sight got gradually worse and worse and worse. And I think it's one of those things that you're in denial, really. You don't really accept or acknowledge that it's getting worse. I would always find another excuse for why I'd walked into something or dropped the ball, or, you know, it would be the sun was in my eyes or I just wasn't paying attention. And I think I always remember sort of reading something on a CCTV, which was one of these things that we used to put print on and then it would magnify on a screen. And it used to sort of take so much concentration and effort that I just thought, nah, I'm not going to do that anymore. And I just sort of stuck to reading stuff with Braille. And then the next time I picked up something up to read, I couldn't read it. And that was the sort of the moment when I kind of said, yeah, it's definitely is getting worse.
2: You kind of hinted at it there, but did you find during that deterioration, especially at such a young age, that you were under quite a bit of pressure or almost a race to get things done before you'd lost your sight completely?
3: I was more sort of just getting on with stuff. I think now I can look back on that time and realise that I was under, you know, enormous amount of pressure. You know, it was traumatising, you know, in lots and lots of ways. But I didn't put down any of my behaviour at the time to just this anger and frustration. I just sort of always just thought I was just an angry, frustrated child. But I never really linked it to that frustration from the fact that I was losing my sight. But I did. I did lash out at things. I just got annoyed. If I walked into something, I'd get annoyed and angry. And sometimes you take that out on other people. Sometimes you take it on the thing that you bumped into. But I was constantly getting into trouble in school. And it's a bit of a boy thing, I suppose. But we weren't very good at talking about stuff. You know, talking about how we felt about things, our emotions, didn't really share them. Had no one really to share them with. I was in boarding school.

0: So, for that, my secondary education, I was away on my own, away from that kind of loving family home, and sort of just really left to fend for myself.
1: The life that you've kind of come through then, it hasn't been straightforward, is it? Because some of those struggles which you were talking about there, it's not until you're older that you look back on them and you kind of go, oh, actually, it's because of that. You just kind of get on with stuff and you don't really see the obstacle until perhaps you're much older and then retrospectively look at that. Has that changed how you viewed your childhood?
0: Yeah, I mean, I can look back on, that child with a lot of pride and love, actually, that he actually kind of did get through it and come out the other side, and that I put up with so much, and the same with really very little support. There wasn't many role models for us either. So, I don't know of any sort of blind role models at that stage in my life. There was Stevie Wonder and Ray Charles, but I mean, if you couldn't play the piano, that didn't leave you many choices. So, these days, there were politicians, there were comedians, there were TV presenters. There's quite a few now that are far more visible, and you kind of think, oh, actually, maybe I could do what they do. And even sport, which was my big passion, there wasn't a pathway for earning a living through sport. It wasn't like I could become a professional footballer and sort of say that now that's what I wanted to be. So even though that's the path I went down in the end, it wasn't really for the money or anything like that. It was like, okay, this is just something I love and it's something I'm really passionate about, and I'm going to do it anyway. But yeah, it was like, what am I going to do with my life, kind of thing. And there didn't seem to be many sort of options.
1: That makes sense. Just talk us through what you actually have, because it's called I'm gonna get this wrong, so please correct me. Bilateral retinoblastoma? Is that
0: Almost.
1: almost? Go on then. What? Just talk us through what it is that you
0: Yeah.
1: actually have.
0: Bilateral retinoblastoma. So bilateral means both sides. So it affected both my eyes. Retino, so it was in the retina, which is at the back of your eye. And blastoma, which is basically a cancer. So I basically had cancer in both my eyes. It's a genetic condition. It's a defective RB1 gene on chromosome 13. There are about 50 new cases every year, so it's relatively rare. And these days, you've got a pretty good prognosis if you're diagnosed early. My problem was I was diagnosed pretty late. They didn't really know what it was. Mine wasn't spotted until I was 15 months. By that time, the tumor had grown quite big. And obviously, the bigger the tumors are, then the stronger and the higher the dose of radiotherapy, or the more extreme the treatment's going to be. If you can catch these things early, then obviously they're smaller, and therefore the treatment doesn't need to be quite so vigorous, which means there's potentially less damage to your eye. And also, back when I had mine, sort of in the 70s, there wasn't as much known about it as there is now. So that's the condition, and yeah, it's quite a challenging condition in a lot of ways, because I think for the first half of my life, my focus was really about losing my sight. But then it became this sort of battle with cancer, because one of the challenges with this condition is that this defective RB1 gene is in every cell of my body, which then puts you at a high risk of second cancers. So it's one of those lifetime conditions, really, because it's always one of those things that's at the back of your mind.
1: And it's something I guess you have to have regular checkups for as well.
0: Yeah, initially it was always about getting my sight checked, but these days it's like any sort of issue in any other part of your body, any lumps or anything like that, you go and get them checked out and just make sure that it's nothing sinister. So yeah, it's just one of those things of just constantly being vigilant and aware of the consequences of the condition.
1: Absolutely. You mentioned a little bit earlier on about sports. What point did that come into your life as a hobby?
0: Oh, from day dot, I was probably from when I was sort of kicking inside my mum's tummy, that was me ready to burst out and run around like a maniac. So I was one of those kids who was

0: was very active from a very early age, just loved running around, doing any sort of sport. I was always climbing trees as a child and climbing onto sheds and onto roofs and going onto swings and having these jumping competitions on swings. And we used to play postman's knock in those days and like knock on people's doors. And everyone was a bit fitter in those days. So sometimes you'd get chased and you'd be getting chased for like a mile by some person. And we're always on bikes and, you know, making our own sort of ramps and things like that. So I was a very, very active child. And I was in mainstream in my primary school and, you know, always had the opportunity to do loads and loads of sport. You know, we did cross country running. I tried to play rounders. I wasn't so great with rounders because my sight wasn't brilliant. So catching the ball wasn't that easy. But football was something I could participate in okay with my sight. And then when I went to secondary school, I went to a special school, a blind school, which is a boarding school as well. And again, sport was a massive part of what we did there. And we had, you know, our PE teacher was really involved in making sure that we had the opportunity to take part in, you know, inter school competitions, you know, at the weekends. I joined an athletics club when I was there. We had a swimming pool on site. And I always remember actually that when I used to do athletics, I'd play football like in the evening for a couple of hours before I even went to athletics. I didn't even think of football as training or anything like that. We just wanted to play football all day, like, and then the athletics was training. And after I got back from there, I'd go and play some more football until it was time to go to bed. And so it was, yeah, it was just great. That's what would you want to do? What else would you want to do in life except for just be able to play football all day?
1: Yeah, absolutely. I mean, what was that moment then when you realized that perhaps football could be a thing that could just become more than a hobby? Was there a point or a coach that said to you, actually, I think you've got something here which could go further?
0: So I went to university and I was, you know, I carried on playing football with my mates. I used to live with loads of footballers. They used to play for the university team and they would invite me down to do all the training with them. So I used to do all the fitness work that we used to do beforehand and afterwards. And then they'd let me join in and take a few corners and free kicks and things like that. Obviously, by that time, my sight was even worse. So I couldn't really do much beyond, you know, hit a stationary ball. But I was still always involved with it. And then when I left uni, I started playing in the Blind Football League. And there was a coach there who spotted me and just said, you know, we've got an England team and, you know, we'd love to invite you to one of our camps. So, you know, I went along to those and stuff. But it was still very much something I did alongside my work. You know, I had a day job and football was something I did by night. But, you know, we didn't get any money for it. We were doing our own fundraising. We were shaking buckets at train stations. We were contacting companies to sponsor us, you know, with our kit and help us with our transport to these venues and stuff like that. So it was very kind of, even though it was an England setup, it was a very sort of grassroots, really, because to say we were doing everything ourselves in those early years.
1: So you going through this period of fundraising and doing stuff, is there a point where you get that call up? What was that moment like? Because was it kind of almost like a dead cert that you were going to play for England?
0: No, so I always remember when I went to the training camp, there was a guy who was in the squad who was much older than me. I was 22 and I just had my eye on him, really. I thought, you know, it's your place is the one I'm going to take kind of thing. And I had that sort of that ruthlessness about me where I was like really competitive. I knew what my strengths were. I knew that I was super fit. I was that kind of player that would kind of run all day. I wasn't as skillful, I don't think, or as some of the other players. But yeah, it was just like getting into the team. And then I always remember my debut, which was in Madrid in 96. And, you know, I still had some light perception at that time. So it was still a thing when I put on my blindfold to be submerged into darkness. So I always remember the coach telling me I was going to be on in 2 minutes. And so I started doing my warm up and stuff and got myself ready. And then as I stepped onto the pitch, I sort of pulled on my blindfold and I was just completely disorientated. I was bumping into my teammates. I was bumping into the opposition players, bumping into the boards. And the coach actually took me off after 2 minutes. It was a bit of a disaster of a debut.

0: But what I realized, that light perception was hindering me in a way. And I started to put that blindfold on 2 hours before a game, not 2 minutes before a game, so that I was completely acclimatized to my environment. So I suppose I was a real good problem solver. I was really good at fixing things. And then, when you started playing international tournaments, you started to see what the standard and the quality was across the world. Playing Spain, we were really, really top side at the time. And, we went out to Brazil a couple of years later, and they were another really good team, and so were Argentina. And so even though the domestic setup wasn't amazing and we didn't have loads of like talented players we could draw from, my drive and motivation was just trying to be like one of those best players in the world. And so, even if I thought I'm the best player here, for me that wasn't really enough. I just wanted to kind of keep improving myself so I could be, even more effective and productive when I kind of came up in these big international games.
1: I mean, and that drive has obviously served you very, very well because you are England's, well, one of England's most capped players now. You've won medals galore, but that drive also took you into judo as well. Talk to us about that.
0: I mean, I tried judo at school actually, but didn't really like it, partly because I was an outdoor person. I loved the fresh air and running around. And actually, when you teach people judo and to start, it's all about teach them how to land safely and that sort of stuff. And what had attracted me to judo is, seeing people just getting smashed into the ground, really. But it's probably a little lot like boxing. When you go boxing, all they do is teach you how to sort of, hit a pad or, defend. And so that was my sort of frustration with judo when I sort of first started it. But I came back to it later in life, in my sort of, mid-20s, and I just started doing it recreationally, really, with just a guy from work who was a black belt in karate, and he just said, "Oh, I want to do some judo. Do you fancy joining me?" So I started just messing about with him, really, and just took to it again really, really quickly. Really enjoyed it. And I tell us, I was a kid who was always fighting anyway at school and stuff. I was quite an aggressive, physical person, but I just took to it quite naturally. But then what happened was the football team, we got barred from going to the Paralympics. So we'd qualify for that very first games in Athens, but because Scotland, Wales, and Northern Ireland wouldn't sanction us to play as Great Britain, we were then barred from the games. And so this had been a long-term dream of mine to be at the Paralympics, and all of a sudden it was being taken away from me. And I thought, what do I do? Do I wait another 4 years? Are they going to reverse that decision in 4 years' time? I didn't really know if that was going to happen or not. And by that point, I was already a black belt in judo. So I thought, maybe if I give judo everything I've got, I quit my job, I train full time, maybe I can qualify with judo. That's what I did, basically. I took that risk, quit my job, went into it full time, trained 6 days a week, twice a day, and just about made it.
1: I just about made it. You went to the Paralympics. You did well. You did absolutely amazing. And then you went back to playing football again.
0: I mean, I'd reached my limit with judo. I was getting older. It's a very physical sport, and I was just starting to pick up injuries. I'd broke my ribs and tore my ankle ligaments, and I felt that the only way I could get better was to train harder. But I knew like my body was just starting to break down at that stage in my life, so I actually didn't really plan to go back to football, to be honest. I thought I was just done. I was 39 almost by that point. But yeah, one of the guys kind of called me up, and I thought, well, let's give it a go. And obviously football is a team sport as well, so sometimes you can organize and sometimes be economical in your output just by being in the right place. You know what I mean? We always used to say to the lads, if you miss control of the ball, just think how many extra yards you're running just because your technique's poor. So I knew there were ways that I could still be effective in the game, even though I was getting older, and I couldn't run quite the way I used to. And so yeah, sort of squeezed out another few years of my
2: Well
0: football
2: done,
0: career.
2: you. 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

That was former international Darren Harris chatting to us here at Torch about his career in sport, life and losing his sight. He was chatting with Chris Byland. And make sure you join us next week too, because Darren talks to us about what he's doing with his life now and gives his thoughts as a player about the World Cup too. Let's worship together once more now. This is Spirit of the Living God.

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1: I hope you enjoyed that lovely worship song, Spirit of the Living God. We're almost done for this week here on Reflections. Next time, we'll be picking up our conversation with Darren Harris, the former England international, to chat more about his life. And as it's Father's Day, we'll also hear a sermon from Mark Chester from Care for the Family and the founder of Who Let the Dads Out. 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So from me, Marilyn Baker, and all of us here on the Reflections team, goodbye and God bless. 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

0: Porowhenua and Manawatu, Lucy's Bins take away that feeling of dread. 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

No program about birds would be complete without the dawn chorus of John Hammond's Damn the Dams. 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

reverses the course of the fantail. This is a fun and very catchy song from kids' music, Bum Bum Bum. I wouldn't recommend this playing to the Steer Kids or grandkids.

this is the sound of a wood pigeon. The sound of wings reminds me of the Air Force Huey's helicopters. This is Leonard Cohen, Birds on a Wire.

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1: Manawa maya te putanga o matariki. Manawa maya te ariki o te rangi. Manawa maya te mātahi o te tau.
2: The arrival of Matariki is a sign for people together. Honour those who have passed, celebrate the present and plan for the future. Māori have long held the belief that our stars represent our atua. And long ago, our ancestors gave names to these nine stars. The central star in the cluster is Matariki, the mother of the star group. Matariki signifies reflection, hope, our connection to the environment, and the gathering of people. She represents the health and well-being of all. The next star is Pahutakawa, the eldest of Matariki's children. One of the two sacred stars, Pohutukawa, holds tight to the memories of our treasured loved ones who have passed. It is her role to guide our dead across the night sky and onto the afterlife. Our ancestors refer to Tupu Arangi and Tupu Anuku as Whetū Hirikai Mai, or food-bringing stars. They are said to be the source of food vitality. Tupu Arangi has long looked after all that grows plentiful, in the tops of the trees. His songs for Te Waunui bring life into the dark ngahere. Tupu Anuku tends to all that we grow in our soil. Her special attention helps our plants grow big and strong so they can produce kai, rongoa and kakahu. Waiti and Waita are Matariki's twin children and work together as one.

0: But Tuanuku knew that they would be able to care for the smallest and fastest of creatures because they too know about being a team. Waitea sits above her brother Waitā as the fresh water flows from our Maunga and Awa into Te Waitai for her brother the saltwater star. When we see these two stars in the sky, we are encouraged to join in and support each other. Waipuna Arangi is not only the star connected with the rains, but she welcomes the winter sky waters in all forms. Ua, uanganga, and hukarere. Her gentle rains cleanse our worries as we step into the new year. And with her waters, we heal our mind, our body, and spirit. Her mate is Ururangi, the winds of the sky. He represents the four wind directions. It is no coincidence that the stars of Matariki originate from Tawhiri Matia, Atua of winds and weather. For our ancestors, navigating Ururangi helped guide their voyages across the oceans to Aotearoa. Hewa Iterangi is the final star in the cluster and the second sacred star along with her sister Pohutukawa. While Pohutukawa represents death, Hewa Iterangi represents life. One is the setting of the sun, the other arising anew. When she is shining bright at the rising of Matariki, we send our wishes into the sky for her to bring through into the new year. Today, there are many ways you can acknowledge the Māori New Year and observe the rising of Matariki. Take time to remember those who have passed and give thanks for the year. Spend time with friends and family, cook a meal and offer it to Matariki, and most importantly, celebrate. Matariki has risen, welcome the new year.
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O te manda vel, we will miss you tremendously. 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

We've already talking any so talent into tuku member at the community news. A singer Parombuk Sarango, Nakatini, Navaka Dorikina, and Dona Kennelly Drotakina fundraising kati. Member let you can don on the Nelewa, Miss Blotisue, a CEO Taltingan Viti Council, can do we Randongarava Luve Viti Youth Radio Zone, Radio Show, and Radio Viti. 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

0: 880. Ndono Mutikite, or you want to come and join the Sausage Sizzles at 28 on Crescent Totara Park. Okay, Nisam Bulavinaka, Miss Subaka. We'll start with the post 5th April 2026 deadline. Just a recap what that meant. That's the first topic we have. And then we'll go into the what happens to the rest that dropped off the cliff, the 23 out of the 23,000 non-profit organization that MBIE have put out. How many of them are remaining?
1: Yes, well, 5 April 2026 was a big day because that was the day that incorporated the fall off the register and cease to exist. Approximately 1,800 incorporated societies, I understand, failed to re-register by the deadline, which is a significant reduction from the many, many thousands that had not registered only a few weeks before the deadline. So 1,800, which is about 7.5% of the estimated 24,000 incorporated societies that were in existence prior to 5 April. It's still a lot, but it's a lot less than we were expecting. Mm-hmm. And actually in British Columbia, I understand that when they went through a similar process, approximately one-third of societies missed their deadlines. So, you know, in the scheme of things, I guess that's a pretty good result, but it's still a significant number, 1,800 incorporated societies, and approximately 360, or about 20% of them, are also registered charities. Some of these 1,800 incorporated societies, I understand, were happy to use non-registration as an opportunity to just fall off the register. They might have ceased to operate and saw it as an easier alternative than going through the process of dissolving. But, you know, it's not a preferred option. It's generally better to go out through the front door rather than kind of degraded societies were planning to proceed on that basis. So some of those 1,800 will not be in strife. But some of them were indeed operating, and the failure to re-register by the deadline does have potentially significant consequences for legislation. They cease to exist as of 5 April 2026, and their assets fall to be distributed to one or more not-for-profit entities, as that term is defined in the Incorporated Societies Act, wow, under what's known as a waterfall, which is in Section 214 of the 2022 Act. So this means that members and officers of these societies have no automatic right to make decisions about the society's former assets. The former society's assets. Society's contracts, such as leases, licenses, insurance arrangements, employment agreements, funding or sponsorship agreements, etc., will likely be affected because one of the contracting parties now no longer legally exists. The society might find that its bank accounts have been frozen, which is potentially problematic if they're due to receive any funding or pay any bills. The organisation will not be able to use the word incorporated in its name. And because it's no longer on the register, its name is potentially available for another organisation to use. And anyone continuing to run activities will be doing so in their personal capacity with all the potential personal liability issues that entails. They will likely have received a letter from Inland Revenue because the organisation no longer legally exists as a legal entity. Its IRD number has become invalid, and that raises issues for filing tax returns and managing tax affairs. But importantly, this doesn't extinguish any tax obligations that have already been incurred, such as any unpaid GST, PAYE, income tax, or penalties, which remain owing. And IRD may potentially pursue individuals if the society no longer exists. If the society was also a registered charity, they will likely have received a letter from Charity Services asking them to show cause as to why they should not be deregistered as a charity. And deregistration as a charity is potentially very significant due to the deregistration tax in Section HR 12 of the Income Tax Act. Section HR 12 has been amended a number of times since its introduction in 2014, and it's

0: It's now a reasonably complicated text, but broadly, a charity that is deregistered under the Charities Act must either divest itself of all its assets or re-register within 12 months or face liability to pay tax on the market value of its net assets. And there are a few exceptions. It's a complicated text, but IRD has been very active in this area, and a number of charities have faced very significant consequences, particularly...
1: Kenda ngai rongado ya entona tiki ni nero vital noa vatekina maramandau ni lawa subaka ka nona tiko na subaka charities law en korturanga ifangano ya tara kendo waka muri ya wakayu na kasara weka 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

0: 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Hello,
1: we are in Fiji. We've just landed and we decided sing a little song before we go to bed. Liz and I have made a decision today. We are going to join the Resonate Band. But we've now just realised that this isn't just one band. This isn't just the Resonate Band, which I thought it was. No, no, this is two bands. So we're going to have to join two bands.
2: Yep.
1: It's very difficult. We've got to split ourselves in half here. So it's the One Up Band you guys are part of, right? You're part of the Resonate Band, and sometimes you come together and
3: yep.
1: sing. Right. Okay. So this is John. This is Johnny, and this is Vina. And yeah, we're just gonna sing you a little song that's very lovely and beautiful and old school, right? It's been around for a really long time, written by a nice chap. So tell us quickly, what is it about?
3: It's about a bad love song, about a boy longing to see his wife, but she'll never see her again.
1: She's not coming back.
3: She's not coming back. So years pass, yeah. He just accepted the fact that she's not coming back. So he still hopes that she's somewhere happy and hopes that she still thinks of him.
1: So he can't move on. He's just sat there waiting for her. But we don't know why she left.
3: No.
1: That's not in the song.
3: No.
1: They didn't include that in here.
3: They should have.
1: They should have, because he could have been a very difficult man.
3: Yeah.
1: And maybe she should have told him to bugger off a long time ago. I don't know. I'm just throwing it out there, guys. I don't know. But it's very sweet that he's waiting for her.
3: Yes.
1: Maybe she just went to a shop. Right. Okay, let's sing it. We'll make up our own story.
3: Yes.
1: Not mine.

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No matter where you are or what you're doing at this time, I pray you would find peace and joy as you listen to this program. In Psalm 122 verse 1, the author, probably David, says, "I was pleased when they said to me, 'Let us go into the house of the Lord.'" I find this verse to be very encouraging, welcoming and inviting. We can truly be pleased to come to the house of the Lord. We join here to meet with our risen Lord and Saviour, Jesus Christ, to listen to and to hear from the Word of God. I love the fact that we are free to put aside at this time everything from the world and just come and quietly listen. To set aside some time for heavenly things, to put aside the world and focus on God. I know as you take this time to focus on Him, you'll be blessed today.

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1: Your word is a lamp that gives light wherever I walk. Your laws are fair, and I have given my word to respect them all. I am in terrible pain. Save me, Lord, as you said you would. Accept my offerings of praise and teach me your laws. I never forget your teachings, although my life is always in danger. Some merciless people are trying to trap me, but I never turn my back on your teachings. They will always be my most prized possession and my source of joy. I have made up my mind to obey your laws forever, no matter what.
0: That was Psalm 119. Join me now in Karakia in prayer. Praise to you, God, for all your work among us. Yours is the vigour in creation. Yours is the impulse in our new discoveries. Make us adventurous, yet reverent and hopeful in all we do. This we ask through Jesus Christ, our Lord. Amen.

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1: What's been making headlines across Kapiti and Horowhenua this week? 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
1: and Paul Goodhead. Together we'll present some of the great musicians, both international and local, who are appearing at the Wellington Jazz Festival in June.
0: And because it's the beginning of New Zealand Music Month, we'll combine it with the festival presentation. Paul, what have you got for us today?
1: Well, coming up later in the show, we're going to feature an interview with Sheila Magadza, who's the artistic director of the Festival of Jazz. And we're also going to feature a couple of tracks, new tracks from New Zealand artists or artists with a strong New Zealand connection.
0: Great. And don't forget the Count Basie Band, which will be here in Wellington in May. Without further ado, let's kick off this part of the program with a burner. It's the sensational New Zealand School of Music big band under the leadership of Roger Fox. Look out for them in June. They'll be there and they'll be playing well. Here's the Oscar Pettiford number, Blues in the Closet. The soloists are Arkani Marutu on tenor and Kato Wally trombone.

Blues in the Closet. It's the sensational New Zealand school of music big band under the leadership of Roger Fox. Alexis French, the New Zealand trumpeter, has shown over the years that he's an extraordinary trumpet soloist, leader, composer, arranger, lead trumpet, and now that is the equivalent to a concertmaster and takes a lot of responsibility in any band. He's also a university teacher. Over the years, he's been featured locally with a number of groups. Look out for him at the festival. Here he is with a track off his CD, The Cut. It's an original called

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